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1: And this is the sound of your hospital. Hello and welcome to the golden years. 60 minutes of pure nostalgia as we take you back to 1969.
6: Heathrow, the presidential Boeing jet, eased into position. On board was one of the most powerful men in the world, making a goodwill visit. President Nixon, the new man in the White House, was welcomed to Britain by Lord Cobbold, the Lord Chamberlain. Leader met leader. There was so much to talk about and so little time in which to say it. Mr. Nixon was here for 2 days. Publicly, he spoke of the friendship between us.
7: It means, too, that we share something else, a common commitment to a peace that transcends national boundaries. And because we are partners in the quest for peace, we know that our relationship, that special relationship that we have, is not exclusive, because that peace that we seek, the two of us, will be secure only when all nations enjoy the relationship of trust and confidence that unite us.
6: Next day at Claridge's, Mr. Nixon's London headquarters, he met opposition leader Mr. Edward Heath. The close and even closer relationship between Britain and America in the future was very much in the minds of those who met the president. But not everybody professed to have peaceful intentions. The strong escort looked after that side of things as the motorcade set off for Downing Street. The bulletproof limousine had been flown in specially from the United States. It looked impregnable. The huge and satisfied the photographers, Mr. Wilson, Mr. Nixon, and high-ranking parliamentarians and diplomats from both nations went into number 10. Among them were Foreign Secretary Michael Stewart and the U.S. Secretary of State. Naturally, the Anglo-French rift was one of the topics which came under scrutiny inside number 10. But outside, the seemingly unwieldy procession smoothly prepared to take Mr. Nixon to his next appointment. So Mr. Nixon was on the move again. He'd indicated to the Prime Minister that a summit meeting between himself and Soviet leaders was still a major project in his plan. Politics, however, were to be put aside for a while. The President was on his way to meet the Queen at Buckingham Palace. The leader of a mighty nation had made a solid impact on Britain. Now he was to meet the monarch of the country which, he'd affirmed, had such a close friendship with his own. Her Majesty and the Duke were entertaining the man who can, and doubtless will, do so much to shape the future for a peaceful world. In the elegant surroundings of the Queen's home, there was a man who had come to this country a stranger, but who, within 48 hours, knew so well that he was amongst friends. A new section of the Victoria Line rumbled into service. For the Queen, who opened stage 3 of the line, it was only the second trip of her life in the tube. But the very automated facilities of what is now the most technically advanced underground services in the world are a far cry from those of 30 years ago when she made her other tube journey. When completed, the Victoria Line will have cost £70 million and will snake under London from Walthamstow in the northeast to Brixton, south of the Thames. The addition of the new section brings the total distance between terminal stations up to 10.5 miles at the moment and drastically cuts travelling times for thousands of Londoners. The entire Victoria Line will be completed in the early 1970s.

0: This is the moon, as no man had ever seen it before. A rugged place of craters, mountains, and vast featureless plains. 70 miles above this uninviting yet so sought-after world, astronauts Frank Borman, James Lovell, and William Anders orbited in Apollo 8, looking coolly down on a scene they factually described as like plaster of Paris. For almost 7 days, the three moon travelers were away from Mother Earth, voyaging half a million miles into the unknown and back. Incredibly, after that fantastic journey, the Apollo spaceship splashed down little more than 3 miles from its target. A bullseye, and what an achievement. It had brought safely home the men who, from now, rank with Columbus and all the other great explorers of history. The names of Borman, Lovell, and Anders have secured a worthy place in the halls of fame. Along the red-carpeted deck of the United States carrier Yorktown, the astronauts walked, modest men, perhaps a little overawed by the tremendous greeting they were afforded. The world, their world, joined the carrier's crew and the scores of excited pressmen on board to welcome them home. This was their part of the greatest adventure of science, a hero's homecoming. But for thousands of others, too, these were moments of the greatest achievement. Scientists, engineers, technicians, those thousands who had built it, launched it, and helped bring it back home again, had every reason to be proud. Apollo 8 had proved itself. The forerunner of other ships which will go to the moon was towed away. Scientists will probe every inch of it to learn and to improve. For Borman, Lovell, and Anders, the greatest honors. President Johnson said what all of us feel.
1: We rejoice that you're well, and we send you congratulations from all of your fellow countrymen and from all peace-loving people in the world. Well done.
0: 30 Arab passenger jets and transport planes blazed and exploded on the tarmac, the result of an Israeli commando raid of revenge. Only Arab-owned aircraft suffered in this reprisal for the earlier attack at Athens by Arab commandos on an El Al airliner in which one man was killed. In the light of the following morning, the full extent of the damage was clear. The attacked airliners were complete write-offs. Immediately, world reaction made it plain that the Israeli action was almost universally deplored. America quickly stepped in with offers to loan jetliners to the Lebanon in a bid to fill the gap caused by the raid. But the shaky peace of the Middle East had been rocked even more by this seemingly overpowerful act of revenge.

0: With timely ceremony, the Queen commanded the Earl Marshal to direct Garter, King of Arms, to summon the Prince from the Chamberlain Tower. The ancient castle providing an unequaled backcloth to an occasion of pomp and splendor, which was yet also one of simplicity. A modern prince in a medieval castle kneeling before the Queen, who was fulfilling a promise and giving Wales a worthy prince for its own, in a manner set down centuries ago. As the Secretary of State for Wales read the text of the letter's patent in Welsh, Her Majesty invested the prince with the sword, the coronet,
1: Modroi air arai vis.
0: The gold ring.
1: A hefyd droi dros gloiddo gwiale nawr i'w law.
0: The gold rod.
1: Fel y bo iddo lywyddi anno.
0: And the mantle. In giving to the prince these insignias of office, the Queen could not conceal the gentle touch of a mother, despite the formal text of the letter's patent, which proclaimed that Charles, Philip, Arthur, George may have the name, style, title, state, dignity, and honor of the Principality of Wales and Earldom of Chester. The sword about his waist, the coronet upon his head, the gold rod in his hand, and the silk velvet ermine mantle upon his shoulders, he bore with great fortitude the emotion that the coming moments brought.
2: I, Charles, Prince of Wales, do become your liege man of life and limb, and of earthly worship. And faith and truth I will bear unto thee, to live and die against all manner of folks.
0: Cardiff. The royal yacht had brought Prince Charles to the last place of warm-hearted greeting in his Meet the People tour of Wales. It had been a hectic few days of meeting and being greeted by the people of the land, who were proud to call the young prince their prince, the Prince of Wales. Here in Cardiff, as in every other place he visited, the occasion meant so much. The fountain commemorated the glad event. On the Castle Green, representatives of Welsh youth welcomed their youthful prince. There were displays of sports and of some of the recreations which the young people enjoy. It appeared that Prince Charles enjoyed them too. Everywhere the Prince of Wales had been during his triumphant tour, which took him the entire length of the Welsh nation, the people, especially the young, have opened their hearts to him, welcoming him as one of them. He, in return, has shown the natural ability to mix freely with them, to meet, talk, and love, to enjoy himself amongst them. Wales knew it had a worthy prince.

0: The eyes of the world were on Concorde 002 as she taxied towards the runway at Filton. It was Chief Test Pilot Brian Trubshaw's decision whether she flew or not. It could be another high-speed taxi test, but the Great Bird looked ready to fly, and fly she did. The red, white, and blue of Britain's supersonic jet giants was a proud sight as she made her 22-minute maiden flight to RAF Fairford, where the 10,000-foot runway, one of the longest in the country, waited invitingly for the Anglo-French superjet to return to Earth. Gracefully, like a prehistoric winged monster, 002 felt for the ground. This was yet another day of success for the ambitious Anglo-French civil aviation project. The dream of years was a magnificent reality, putting both nations way ahead of the rest of the world and giving glimpses of the speedy 70s which lay ahead. This was the time for congratulations, for the world's press to clamor for success stories and for front page pictures. Still, quietly sitting at the controls was Brian Trubshaw. Engineers and specialists got down to quick, on-the-spot checks. The flight was over, the work just begun. The second Concorde, the British Concorde, had been proved a machine of the skies. What an achievement of aviation Britain and France had brought about. Supreme combined technology had shown the rest of the world a clean pair of heels. Concorde and the men who built and flew them have left their mark in the skies.
1: Deserted. That was Fleet Street on May Day. The buzzing hub of the newspaper world had come to a silent halt. For in the Fleet Street area, as in many other parts of the country, May Day was strike day. The street of papers, and not a newspaper in sight. On the newsstands, it was magazines only. This was the scene as the strike aimed against Mrs. Barbara Castle's white paper on union reform, in place of strife, began to take its toll. The newspaper workers, members of the Society of Graphical and Allied Trades, marched towards Tower Hill to join other unions in protest. London docks had the same forlorn look as Fleet Street. Machines without men. The dockers, too, were on the march. And as they marched, the May Day stoppage tightened on Britain's industry. It was estimated that 200,000 workers throughout Britain had come out against the anti-strike legislation, many of them unofficially. So, for some, it was an unofficial strike against a white paper that resolves to curb unofficial strikes. Here, indeed, was an anomaly. At Tower Hill, the strikers massed, brandishing their banners. Their urge, tear up the white paper. The strikers say they have a genuine grievance. The proposed industrial relations bill will, they say, cripple the union's freedom. But all over the country, industry was paralyzed. Their strike was Britain's loss.

world's first supersonic passenger airliner to actually fly, the TU-144, was rolled out of its hangar at a Moscow airport. In appearance and apparently in performance, it's very similar to Concorde, even to its drooped snoot. So much so that it has earned the nickname Concordsky. Eduard Elian and Mikhail Kozlov were at the controls for the maiden flight. The Russians reveal that the TU-144 has a cruising speed of about 1,500 miles an hour and a range of 4,000 miles. The low-speed performance of the aircraft was reported to be excellent by the crew, who added that the short flight went without a hitch. There was a hero's welcome for the test crew when they accomplished the successful flight of Russia's reply to the Anglo-French Concorde. Israel, the Knesset, seat of government for almost 3 million Jews in their troubled promised land. In its first working session under new Premier Mrs. Golda Meir, the government rejected an American proposal for Middle East settlement, which would be presented as an argument to offset a plan for an Israeli withdrawal proposed by Russia and France. Mrs. Meir holds the view that any solution for peace should be reached by negotiation among the parties concerned. Commendably, to this end, she has offered to go to Jordan to start peace talks with King Hussein. She said, if he is prepared for a meeting, we certainly are. Mrs. Meir is a woman with peace very much at heart.

0: I've always loved my wife. I've always loved my children. I've always loved my grandchildren. And I have always loved my country. That was Dwight Eisenhower.
1: That indeed was Dwight Eisenhower. The last words of a great man, a great soldier, and an inspiring leader, spoken by his friend and president, Richard Nixon. The old soldier everyone called Ike had gone. On this cool, early spring day, the cortege and its military escort made its way to the Capitol, past thousands of silent Americans lining the route. All, no matter what their politics, loved their most famous soldier. The empty saddle would forever remain empty. But from the highest to the humblest, Ike will always be remembered. Inside the massive rotunda of the Capitol, his widow, his family, and the representatives of many nations waited for the simple flag-draped coffin to be borne into the Hall of the Great, to rest there in state while the thousands who loved and admired the man with the always ready smile came to pay their last tribute. The riderless black horse with the boots reversed in the stirrups was a moving reminder of the bereavement a nation had suffered. At last, the coffin bearing the remains of General Eisenhower was slowly carried to the place where it would rest until the following day. Past the wife he so dearly loved, past the children, now full grown, who bear his name with pride, past the captains and kings, the presidents and princes. The Shah of Persia, sad-faced and sorrowing, not alone in his feelings, feelings shared by all the high and the mighty assembled at this deeply emotional time.

Loch Ness, the monster hunt goes on. With craft like the one-man yellow submarine preparing to scour the depths with Dan Taylor at the controls, Nessie is no longer safe. And an even more refined underwater vehicle, the Vickers-built Piskies, has also begun groping around below the dark, deep waters of the Loch, which gained world fame through its elusive inhabitant. It seems that the days of secret seclusion for the monster, or monsters, are numbered. With virtually every aid of modern science at their disposal, this latest Loch Ness quest is far from a joke. The hunt is well and truly on. The mystery of the monster goes back 1,400 years to when it was first claimed to have been seen. Since then, thousands of folk, amongst them many respected citizens and lochside dwellers, say that Nessie has popped up before their very eyes. Well, at last the whole business is being taken seriously with a permanent sighting camp in operation. What are the chances of seeing the monster? Not very good, but wait a minute, what's that out there? The doddering dollies were a stunt to introduce a new type pedestrian crossing known as pelicans. They're push-button controlled, and there to be the first button pusher was Richard Marsh, Minister of Transport. The crossings, which also came into operation on the same day,

It's already proved itself by getting pictures of the first men on the moon to Britain and the continent. The first direct television link pictures from Japan marked the opening, inaugurating a new service via satellite over the Indian Ocean. Mr. Stonehouse and the Japanese chargé d'affaires celebrated the triumph with champagne. Though Gunhilly supplied the world with live television coverage of the Prince of Wales investiture, its primary day-to-day concern is to provide a telephone and telex service across the globe. The station's two dish aerials are locked on to satellites in east and west. Now fully operational, Gunhilly marks an impressive step forward in international communications.

a new hopping-off point for Europe. The £1.5 million harbour port was about to be opened by Prince Philip, and the Hover Lloyd service between Pegwell Bay and Calais, already a marked success, given another boost in the right direction. Since the new hovercraft car passenger service started last month, over 10,000 passengers have already made the 40-minute crossing. Now, with the new building in use, passengers will enjoy a wide variety of facilities. Hovercraft inventor Sir John Cockerill had witnessed yet another stage in the development of his brainchild. The Prince looked forward to a short stint at the controls of one of the two SRN4 hovercraft which the company operate on the cross-channel route. It's planned that between them, both machines will make 4,000 crossings a year. During the peak periods, the service will be hourly. That's a lot of people and a lot of cars. Each SRN4 has room for 250 passengers and 30 cars. While the Channel Tunnel still seems to be a long way off, surface and air routes are rapidly opening up, and Europe gets a whole lot closer. Longbridge, a big day for the little 'un. This is the 2 millionth Mini in company with some of those who helped make the pint-sized people car into an international achievement. As it came off the production line,

British Leyland's general manager, George Turnbull, and newly knighted Sir Alec Issigonis, designer of the Mini, drove it into motoring history as the first British car ever to have passed the incredible production figure. It's 10 years since the first Mini came off these assembly lines. 10 years of tremendous success in both home and, more important, overseas markets. The sound of 850,000 Minis buzzing around on foreign roads has been sweet music to Britain to the tune of £240 million. The Mini is our leading export car and looks set to uphold that reputation for a long time to come. The wheels of production keep turning, and the world's motoring public are there waiting to buy each and every one as it comes off the line. The Mini has proved to be one of those rare cars with a personality. Its name has become a new word in many languages. And in its many guises, it is a vehicle for the rich and the not-so-rich, owned with a pet-like affection by all. 10 years after the first Mini made its debut, it has virtually become the backbone of production at Longbridge, with a bright future still ahead. Sir Alec's creation was born with a golden spoon in its bonnet. Mini number 2 million proves it. So the shiny new addition to the family of Minis, complete with a tough guy slogan, joined the lucrative stream of compact autos which begin their career at the factory near Birmingham. It's a career with an assured success, for the Mini is one of the biggest success stories the motor trade has ever known. Certainly the high spot of British motoring history. It's been said they plan to go on making Minis for another 10 years. There'll always be customers for the car with the reputation of a giant and the dimensions of a dwarf that's big enough for the whole world.

0: France said no. The general said, I resign. So after 11 years of leadership, President de Gaulle stepped down from office. 11 years in which he took his country from the doldrums to a seeming prosperity, but which in recent times slipped back into a nation of unrest. The line de Gaulle took was a hard one without much compromise. The people of the country, the farmers, the factory workers, and not least the students rebelled. Last year, the situation got completely out of hand. Warfare in the streets, the people versus the police with their riot squads. Very few corners of France escaped unscathed in this violent demonstration of angry disapproval. Then the mood calmed down. It calmed down into a general strike. Everything stopped. Paris, the thriving city, came to a halt. The city was choked. Nothing moved. Nobody wanted to move it. Petrol ran out. Cars stopped dead. So too had the nation. The general marshaled his forces. His cabinet met in a bid to put an end to the troubles. De Gaulle told the nation that he could solve the difficulties, but only if they wanted him to. So a referendum was held. On that occasion, France did want the general. Now, just a few short months later, his country has turned its back on him. Monsieur Pompidou is tipped as a likely successor for the presidency, and that probably won't be decided until June 1st. The defeat of President de Gaulle was a shock. The referendum vote was for or against constitutional reforms. But everyone knew it was meant as a vote of confidence in the general. He lost and quit. There could be troubled times ahead. A lot depends on who becomes the next president.
1: The future path of this rebel country has been made plain. Prime Minister Ian Smith, after 3.5 years of fruitless negotiation with Britain following Rhodesia's declaration of independence, called a referendum to vote on a new constitution which, in his own words, would keep power in civilized hands for all time. The answer by the rebel regime's 90,000 white voters was an emphatic yes. There would be no majority rule. So Mr. Smith and his supporters had scored what to them was a victory. The troubled South African country had decided that less than 250,000 whites would rule more than 4 million blacks. The result was achieved with a carefully restricted electorate, 12 whites to each black. The last stronghold of democracy was Government House, defended by Sir Humphrey Gibb. Sir Humphrey, a valiant servant of Britain, had stayed at his post throughout all the troubled times. Now, with the approval of the new constitution, he has tendered his resignation. Just a few days ago at Cape Kennedy, Apollo 11 sat atop its huge Saturn rocket. In the control rooms, scientists, technologists, space engineers sweated out the final countdown. This time, it was for real. Destination Moon. The men setting out on this fantastic journey are called Neil Armstrong, Michael Collins, and Edwin Aldrin. They are names which will have their places amongst those of Earth's greatest explorers. The difference is, the Moon is their uncharted continent.
2: It passed in the surface about 1 or 2 inches, although the surface appears to be very, very fine-grained as you get close to it. It's almost like a powder. Ground mass is very fine. Surface is fine and powdery. I can pick it up loosely with my toe. It does adhere in fine layers, powdered charcoal, to the sole and sides of my boot. I only go in a small fraction of an inch, maybe an eighth of an inch, but I can see the footprints of my boots and the treads.

Royal Mint, mouth-watering place of money-making, where millions of new 50-pence pieces jangle through the machinery in preparation for their public debut as replacements for 10-shilling notes. The new coins, similar in size to florins or 10-pence pieces, flowed out smoothly, watched by Lord Fisk, head of the decimal currency board. The coin's seven sides make it easily recognizable. They'll also ease the way into the 1971 complete switchover to decimal currency. Lord Fisk is sure we'll all cope easily with the new coin. There isn't much option. This is an artist's impression of how part of London's rundown waterfront will look if a £22 million scheme is approved. The site is next to Tower Bridge, close by the Tower of London. It's 25 acres of dockland, built in 1829 and known as St. Catherine's Dock. At present, it's decaying and disused. But within 10 years, it could be the pride of London town, boasting the largest hotel, a British export centre, a theatre vision complex, and new homes for 2,000 people. The Greater London Council own the site and have already chosen the building and development company who will make the scheme a reality if the local authority and the government give their approval. Also included in the plans is a marina for yachts and motor cruisers. The GLC leader says that for too long the Thames has been little more than a neglected stretch of water. The commercial life of the river is moving downstream. In its wake, if approval is given, it will leave fine new buildings, parks, cultural centres, homes, schools, sports stadiums. A place to be proud of. By 1978, the planner's dream could be a reality. Papers proclaimed it and the Savoy Hotel became a shrine, inundated by telephone calls, telegrams, gifts, camera and newspaper men on the day when Noel Coward celebrated his 70th birthday. The hotel's press office knew, probably better than most, that thousands from all over the world wanted to wish him well on this day. But while the birthday salutations poured in, including from Evelyn Leigh, a pork sausage, to which he is very partial, for every year of his life, the master, as he is affectionately and reverently known by all in show business, relaxed in his suite. The actor, dramatist, and writer of countless immortal songs was preparing for the evening of celebration which lay ahead. For more than half a century, the man of show business has given pleasure to theatre and cinema goers through his prodigious and brilliant work. On this night, it was the turn of show business itself to say thank you.

0: Wimbledon. Onto the center court came Laver and Newcomb, the world's two greatest tennis players. Laver was the hot favorite, and few had doubted that he would appear in the final. But Newcomb, too, was a worthy contender for the title. Still, as the match progressed, victory for the reigning champ became inevitable. Laver serving for the match. With that superbly placed smash, Rod Laver became men's singles champion of Wimbledon, winning £3,000 and the trophy presented to him by the Duke of Kent. Once again, the title had gone to Australia. Rod Laver was the king of the courts. Now it was Britain's turn for victory. Watched by Princess Anne, Anne Jones met Billie Jean King, three times winner of the ladies' title. It was the toughest opposition of her career. Mrs. King serving in a desperate bid to overcome the tenacious Briton who threatened to take the crown from her. The atmosphere in the center court was tense as the chance of Mrs. Jones winning became increasingly probable. But the American girl fought every inch of the way. Mrs. King served to save the match. With a double fault, the reigning champion was deposed. Anne Jones was singles champion, winning the most coveted ladies' title in the world for not only herself, but for her country. Down from the royal box came Princess Anne to make the presentation. At long last, a major Wimbledon trophy was staying at home, and Anne Jones was the great sportswoman to keep it here. This was a youth quake in Carnaby Street, West One. Thousands of miniskirted maidens and an equal number of mod males crammed into the street of swinging gear to get a glimpse of the youthful showbiz celebrities that had come to see the best dresser of them all get duly rewarded. Barry Gibb was the name. It took more than dress sense to get through that crowd. As the best-dressed BG took his place, down came a cascade of balloons. The atmosphere was definitely carnival in Carnaby. Balloon went up when the Equals put in an appearance. They reckon there were 8,000 mod music fans crammed into the narrow thoroughfare. The status quo had a lot of fans amongst them. There certainly was an all-star gathering in the street that's become universally accepted as the Mecca of the Mods. Millie appeared to be enjoying herself as much as everyone else on the day when the fans and the performers got together to pay tribute to the sharpest dresser of them all. But not before everyone had had a bit of fun.
1: 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The news clips were courtesy of British Path 8 News and Telstar, and I've enjoyed your company today. Take care of yourselves. Till we meet again. Bye-bye.

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0: Welcome to another edition of Ready from Departments. I'm John Sweetman. My guest today is no stranger to the station or this recording studio. He's Ready from Me Park's program controller, David McWilliam. David, welcome home.
1: Thank you very much, John.
0: First of all, what's the role of the program controller? Is he sort of czar of the airwaves?
1: Something like that. The aim of the program controller is to look after all the outputs of the station. So that covers all the presenters, all the music we play, all the programs we play out. So anything to do with what you hear on the radio is to do with me.
0: So when you start planning, what do you have in mind? Do you have in mind for the patients sort of an age range and different types of music?
1: The tricky thing with a hospital radio station is that you have to cater for all ages. A lot of radio stations will have a particular audience in mind, whether it's younger or older. With a hospital, you can be in from any age, young to old. So you've got to be really quite varied in what you play, from modern music to older music. And we go more with this sort of easy listening. Because at the end of the day, people are in hospital. They're not going to want a load of hard rock being played.
0: No, I take that point. So I'm looking down the programme list. You do have sort of older records like the Memory Lane programme, but you have country and western, and you have quizzes in the evening, for example.
1: We do. We have a real collection of programmes with the aim of hopefully finding something for everyone. As you say, we do have competitions. We have a quiz on a Monday night where visitors will go round the ward seeing who wants to take part. And we're very lucky we've got some prizes that we can give away to the winners. As well as quizzes, obviously we've got other shows, as you mentioned, some which are genre-specific, like Soul. We've got that on a Friday night. Also your Country and Western on a Tuesday afternoon. And then programmes like yours, John, which, as you say, are called Down Memory Lane, so you focus on sort of the hits from the past.
0: Yeah, for the golden oldies.
1: Yes, but some of them, you know, they're classics though, aren't they?
0: Yeah, I enjoy it, obviously. I think if you do a programme, you've got to enjoy it. If you don't enjoy it, people can realise that.
1: Absolutely, you can tell. I mean, I couldn't present a country and western show because my knowledge of country music is somewhat limited. But if you have that knowledge, it's great. You can share that with the audience.
0: Yeah, as Malcolm Treen does a show on the films and shows. Yeah. And I mean, he knows a lot about that. And also does a classical hour, doesn't he?
1: He does, yes. He does that at 10 o'clock every night here on the station. Of course, he's got a great knowledge of classical music, whereas I'd probably even struggle to pronounce some of the artists.
0: Yeah. So what you're saying is that you're looking for a broad range of people, not only in age, but in interest as well. That must be difficult.
1: It is. Obviously, the station's full of volunteers. None of us get paid here. So, but as you say, a lot of people in their past life have got experience, like Malcolm. He obviously has got his film and shows experience in his previous job, so he's working on things like that. And that's what we're looking for here, somebody who knows what they're talking about. There's no point in me talking about stuff that I understand, because you say the audience will very quickly realise, a bit like I'm, you know, I can't imagine you're too keen on the current number one.
0: I wouldn't even know what it was.
1: Yeah, exactly.
0: Let's pause for our first record, chosen by today's guest, David McWilliam, who has been telling us about his role as programme controller of Radio Frimley Park.

0: June Armour Trading, The Weakness in Me. The first choice of David McWilliam, who is going to explain how he became involved with Ready for Me Park and something about his day job as a railway guard.
1: You were talking there about the programme having volunteers. How did you get involved? I mean, you obviously volunteered. Why did you come to Ready for Me Park in the first place?
2: Well, when I was at university, I took part in the university radio station. I did that for 3 years that I was there in Preston. I come back and finish university, and I thought I really enjoyed my experiences there, and I wanted to get back into it. Obviously, I can't go back onto a university radio station, so I was looking around to see what the options were, and I was working at Camberley at the time, so not too far away, and saw that Frimley Park Hospital had a radio station, so I wanted to get involved with that. But before I was at university, when I was at secondary school, I used to be part of the team that would do the music for things like fates and quiz nights and speeches and things like that. So I've, you know, ever since the age of 13, 14, I've always been involved with sort of microphones and music.
1: So that was an interest from an early age then.
2: Absolutely.
1: So where
2: yes.
1: were you? McWilliam, is that a Scottish connection?
2: It is, yes, yes. That's my dad is Scottish. So that's where his family are, up on the Ayrshire part of Scotland. He moved down here, well, with what is my mum, many years ago. And once he'd finished university, he and my mum met at university in Stirling. And they moved down here. It would have been sort of, I'd say, mid-80s. I was actually born in Essex, I was. And then we moved into Berkshire in the late 1980s.
1: So you're an Essex lad?
2: Technically, yes, but not for very long.
1: So you go up to Preston. What do you read at Preston? It's University of Lancaster, is it?
2: No, it's University of Central Lancashire in Preston, and I did media production there based on my, because I was enjoying doing the sort of stuff that I was doing at school. And I did sort of media production at school as one of the A-levels as well. So I thought I'd want to take that further, and that's why I went there.
1: But did you aim for a career in the media then? I mean, was that your aim when you went to university?
2: It was. I also thoroughly enjoyed the subject. I think it's very important if you're going to be studying something for 3 years. The thing with the media industry, it's very, very competitive. Mm. And a lot of it relies on freelance contracts. You might have a job for 2 weeks, 2 months, and then you go and find something else. That's what it's like.
1: Yes, I understand. I've worked with a number of people in the media industry, and they're looking for their next job while they're still working on the present one, because, as you say, they're short-term contracts. But you don't go into the media. You finish up on the railways.
2: Yes. Well, I did a couple of years in retail after university. I was still applying for jobs in the industry, but nothing really came up with it. And obviously, I was doing my work here at Radio Frimley Park. Fancied a change, and I applied to work on the railways, and that's where I've been for the last 3 years or so.
1: Tell us about the work you do then.
2: Well, I'm a guard on the railways, which involves looking after the running of the train, not just sort of checking tickets, which is what I do, but also ultimately the safety of all the passengers on the train. That's why I'm there, to ensure that if there's any problems or any incidents, I can deal with that, as well as the safe dispatch from every station, opening, closing doors, making announcements, keeping people up to date. So it's quite a varied role. Some people have the impression that all you do is walk up and down the train checking tickets. There is a lot more to that, because you know, you're there hopefully not to be needed for some of the things. We're trained in lots of safety things, evacuation, things like that, things that you hope you'd never need to, you know, but I'm there for when the worst happens.
1: What about big events like, say, Wimbledon and Twickenham and so on? Do you have a special rota for that?
2: When there's a big sporting event, and there are a lot, as you say, Wimbledon happens obviously 2 weeks over June, isn't it? And you've got Twickenham, you've got Ascot, and you've even got race courses at you've got Kempton Park, you've got Sandown Park at Esher. Sometimes what they'll do is amend the existing trains, so they'll put more stops in, say racing at Sandown Park, trains will stop additionally at places, because they could do that with the existing infrastructure. Events like Twickenham are a completely different game, absolutely, because the amount, the volume of people that go there, we're not talking, you know, 100 people, we're talking tens of thousands of people. And based on location, you can't really drive to Twickenham and places like that, you know, heading into central London, so a lot of people will get the train. And for that, additional services are run, which actually that requires additional people working whose sole job that day might be just to go back and forth, say, between London and Twickenham, going in service to Twickenham, coming back empty to London and doing that a couple of times to just ferry people around. And there'll be these trains could be non-stop just to get people there. And the same once it finishes at the end too.
0: Now for David McWilliam's second record.

0: Alison Moyet is This Love, chosen by today's guest, David McWilliam, who has heard Alison sing it in concert.
1: Do you have to deal, well, occasionally one sees emergencies, that there's been a problem, an incident, say, for example, at Clapham Junction. That obviously disrupts the programme, doesn't it? I mean, can you find yourself sort of stuck in stations on occasions?
2: It can do. Every day is different, and you never know at the start what's going to happen. Any sort of incident could happen. It could be to do with infrastructure. There could be signal problems or track problems. You might get a hole appears on the road. Things can happen on the track. They're just one of those things. Unfortunately, sometimes there are really bad incidents which require the emergency services to attend. And yes, you could well be stuck at a station for a couple of hours. And again, that's a crucial part of the job, is keeping people informed. You might not even be lucky enough to stop in a station. You could be in the middle of nowhere. Because if an incident happens, you could be stuck somewhere. And it's about keeping passengers informed and about their alternative options, especially if you're in a station, say you got to somewhere like Richmond. Other options might be you could get on the district line, continue your journey like that. So, and obviously not everyone is particularly au fait with the network. If you're a visitor to London, you might not be aware of what else you can do. You might not be aware of buses and things like that. Obviously, London has a very extensive bus network. And there are buses more or less everywhere, and those are other options that you can inform people about of how to get places.
1: That's a good point about overseas people not knowing the system when there's a problem. Can you remember any particular incidents or any particular, problems that have arisen at any occasion? Can you think of an illustration?
2: Well, I mean, I've had people unfortunately fall between the train and the platform. Luckily, it wasn't a full-gone emergency, but things like that where somebody's not taking their step carefully and they've ended up on the track, and I've had to go and I've been alerted to the situation and I've gone back and obviously made sure they were right, because they managed to get up from the track. So, I mean, every day is different. That's why we're there. We're there. In case there's a problem. Thankfully, the person concerned was very well in the end. But it's things like that. You don't expect that. You never expect to go into a station and find, just before you leave, that somebody's actually not quite made it onto the platform. Likewise, you can have ill passengers on board. I mean, if you have an ill person anywhere, or, you know, anywhere in sort of the country. On a train, it's more tricky because, you know, you're between stations potentially. And normally the first thing you end up about hearing about it is when somebody's pulled one of the alarms to say that. So, you know, I've gone down there, found out what the problem is. And the best thing to do is to put out a call if there's anybody who can help with that, whether they're a doctor or a nurse, they can come and assist. Because at the end of the day, it's not great if I get too involved in the situation, because I've got everyone to deal with. So if I'm there giving first aid or for whatever reason, doing what I can, it's much more better for me to manage the situation and call an ambulance and things like that, call the control room. It could be the case of that, obviously some stations are quite old and lifts aren't everywhere because it's just not practical somewhere. So it could be the case of, if you've got an ill passenger on the train, rather than stop it somewhere where there's very poor access, it's better to go non-stop somewhere and there can be a crew, an ambulance crew, waiting at the end of the platform. So Waterloo's a good example of that, where there's a hospital round the corner and it's level access there.
1: So if somebody pulls the communication cord, is your immediate reaction to stop at the next station?
2: Well, what happens is the driver is informed of it and they'll respond to it. Normally they'll pass it on to myself as a guard to deal with. But sometimes the information is very sparse. And they might just be told there's an ill passenger around. They'll get in contact with me, and because I can still walk through the train whilst it's moving, whilst obviously the driver can't, I can then make an assessment and liaise with the control room and paramedics, and we can have a three-way conference call that can be done, and we'll decide between us what the best course of action is based on the information I give.
0: Time for record number three. Perhaps appropriate, as David McWilliam, today's guest, as a guard on the railway, must hear some pretty elaborate excuses for not having a ticket.

0: Fleetwood Mac, Little Lies. Third choice of today's guest, David McWilliam. He's now going to say more about his work as a railway guard.
1: So obviously you've got a whole range of duties. What sort of training did you have?
2: It was about 3 or 4 months of training in the end. There's a lot to do with things like rules about the way you work on the railway. And things like, even basic things like how many doors you can lock out of use in a carriage. Because if you lock too many out, you can't use that carriage. Because if the worst happens, which of course we hope never does, there could be problems if doors are locked and there's no way to physically pull them open. So we've got to know about things like that. We've also got to know about walking on the track if we need to. About what to wear and what hand signals to make and all things like that. Because it could be the case, and I've had it before, where I've had to go on the track to help remove a tree, which has gone in the way of the train during bad weather. In fact, it was just outside Frimley Station, so not too far away at all. We'd hit a tree. We'd managed to go past it because obviously we were going at a fair speed. We stopped. The driver got in contact with the signaller, and it was decided between ourselves that we'd go on the track and we'd remove the tree so that future trains could run. Otherwise, the alternative is there's a special maintenance crew run by Network Rail who would come out and remove it, but that could take time. And as it wasn't a big tree, we were able to use the saw that was on board. We do have full emergency kit, including things like saw, hammer, rope, all those sorts of things in case of, for reasons such as that.
1: So as you say, you never know what's going to happen when you go to work in the morning.
2: You really don't. I mean, you never expect. I mean, I've been on the railways 3 odd years now. Only once I hit a tree. But you never know. I mean, you do hear of trees coming down quite often. But the other problem is it's not always on the railway's boundary. Because if obviously somebody's garden looks onto the railway track and the tree goes over onto the track, you can't do anything about it before because it's not our tree.
1: That's very interesting. So you've been on what? You say about 3 years?
2: About 3 years now, yes.
1: So what's the future? I mean, are you going to stay as a guard?
2: There's various options. One option is to move up as a driver, to be at the front of the train. You've got responsibility from getting from A to B, obviously looking at all the signals and things like that. So that's one option. Alternative things, you can go into management, or you can look at other things within the company, such as maybe basing yourself in the control room, based at Waterloo Station, where they make, obviously, with 1,700 services a day being run, there's a lot of decisions that need to be made. And they've got an idea of they can see how trains are running as they run. They've got big screens everywhere. They can see what's late. So trains, for example, are on the screen, all different colours. If they're on time, they're green. If they're up to a couple of minutes late, it'll be one colour. Then the later they get, a different colour. So you can see at a glance where your problems are, which is great, really, for looking and seeing, oh, well, we've got a problem here and we can work out what to do. It might be terminate the train early to get it back. There's no point sending a really late train all the way. It's just going to get later and later as more people get on board, and it could be disruption for the rest of the day.
1: Does that attract you?
2: It's certainly a very interesting role. It's one of those roles where a lot of the time you may not have anything to do because it's all running well. But then once things start to go wrong, it's a very intense role. And then, as you say, you never know what's going to happen. So you might have a faulty train somewhere. You might have emergency services then dealing with something the train behind. And all these incidents could happen at the same time. So it's a real time management exercise about what to do and what decision to make, because you're not going to please everyone. If you start skipping stops, if you terminate early, you've got to think about for the greater good, really. Is there any point of having a train run around late all day because it's running its booked route and booked stations? Or do you terminate it early and upset people, but less people than if you'd be doing it all day?
1: Well, it sounds as if you're very much into the railways. In other words, that you're a guard at the moment, but it looks as if you've chosen this as your career and you're actually going to do something else within the system.
2: Quite possibly. I mean, I work with people who have been on the railways all their lives, and it was known as a job for life. Some people have been on it since the 60s. They left school at 15. And, they've driven trains since or worked on various roles on the railway because it's an ever-increasing industry. I mean, the amount of journeys, increases every year.
1: It's quite interesting because when I first came to Camberley, which was, in the 70s, a chap in the booking office had been a fireman on one of the old trains. Right. It was quite interesting talking to him. He'd stayed in the system. He'd been a fireman, for heaven's sake, on the steam trains, and he'd finished up in the booking office.
2: Yeah, you get all sorts of different industries in the past that people have worked for, but some people just want something completely different. It's not for everyone because there are different... It's not a 9-to-5 job. You can't, you know, rock up Monday 9 a.m. and finish Friday 5 p.m. You know, I could have a start as early as 4:30 in the morning. I could be finishing at 2 o'clock in the morning. Saturdays, Sundays, bank holidays, the lot.
1: When do you get your schedule?
2: Generally, it's obviously a very complicated schedule, as you'd expect to run the trains. Generally, you know what you're doing roughly with each timetable change, because there's one at May and one in December, and you generally know what you're doing for the period ahead, very roughly. However, there are obviously certain... need to leave certain shifts vacant in case somebody goes on holiday, sick, and then you find out a couple of days before. So I could tell you what I'm working in 6 months' time, more or less to the minute.
1: You're working for South West Trains, are you?
2: I am, yes.
1: Is there any possibility you will go to another area in the country, or are you happy where you are now?
2: I'm quite happy where I am, but there's probably in excess of 20 different train companies around the UK, all doing... different routes, obviously. You've got the long distance ones such as Virgin East Coast and West Coast that go up to Scotland, in First Great Western that go down to the South West. South West Trains is very much a commuter network. That's what it's based on. Take huge amounts of people into London, in for the morning and back in the evening. And as you said, there's a lot of sporting locations as well, so it's quite busy at the weekend. So it's a very varied role because you meet a lot of different people, commuters in the morning, day trippers during the day, and then people just want to get to sporting events at the weekend.
0: Now for a fourth record, chosen by today's guest, David McWilliam. He's been describing his work as a railway guard and the organisation required to ferry spectators to events like tennis at Wimbledon and Twickenham Rugby Internationals. No doubt, the staff need to relax after such strenuous days.

0: David Bowie, Let's Dance. Choice of today's guest, David McWilliam.
1: That's quite interesting what you're saying there, is you meet a lot of different people.
2: You do, yes.
1: I mean, is that one of the attractions?
2: It is. I mean, every day is different. You never know what problem there may be. Some people haven't travelled by train for years, and that's what I found during the Olympics. They're held in London. If you had a ticket, you generally got a free travel card. But some of these people hadn't travelled on the trains for 20, 30 years. And you're seeing people at very early in the morning, of course, who had to be there, had to get into London, get across to Stratford and have all their security checks. You're seeing people at 6 o'clock in the morning dressed up in with the commuters, which was a real experience. And you can tell they weren't frequent travellers because they're unsure of what ticket they've got, what they need, and things like that. And it's a role that a part of the role I really enjoy, because I can help people who are unsure about what they're doing or even where they're going or how to get there. Some people maybe haven't fully planned how they're getting there. They might not have ever been on the London Underground before and things like that. And they think it's just another platform at Waterloo. They don't realise you've got to go down, through and up and over and things like that.
1: Yeah, that's very interesting, because you mentioned people not travelling on the railways. But of course, after the beaching cuts, a lot of places didn't have railways, so they could, in fact, have lived their lives in an area which never had a railway.
2: It's very true. I mean, obviously, the beaching cuts in the 60s took a lot of the network array. Well, we've spoken before about places like the Isle of Wight, which had, I think it might be before beaching, though, but railways have gone down in size because not enough people were using them, I think. But now, these days, more and more people are using the railways. I mean, you've still got parts of single-track railway, not too far. Even between Frimley and Ash Vale is single-track.
1: Do they have to have the baton then?
2: No, it's no.
1: I should explain that in my day, particularly on the Isle of Wight, and we'll talk about that in a minute, used to be the single track there, and used to be passing points,
2: right,
1: on which there was a baton which the guard had to give to the other guard on the next train before they go on the single track.
2: Oh, right, no, you don't have to do that around here. The signalling is made so that you can only have one train going in one direction at the same time. It also got single track even between Farnham and Alton, which again is not that far away. That was cut. It was after beaching, but because it was to save costs, save maintenance, and that's the other thing as well. If you don't have track, you don't need to maintain it, of course.
1: We mentioned the Isle of Wight, which leads us neatly into one of your leisure activities, which is long distance walking, I should say. I mean, you've walked around the Isle of Wight and you told me Thorny Island, but you've been

0: on the North Downs. What's that, 130 miles from Farnham to Dover?
1: It is about that, yes. I've always done a lot of walking, probably from the age of maybe 16 or so. I used to do a lot by the Thames, which was great because you couldn't get lost. I've done in parts from where it starts in London up towards Oxford. I haven't done the final parts after Oxford, but I hope to do that in due course. But as you say, I've done the North Downs Way and I've only completed that more recently. Starts at Farnham and then crisscrosses its way across the country, across the southeast, and ends up in Dover, which of course has some fantastic views of the White Cliffs of Dover. But it's not just North Downs I've done. I've done a lot of the Isle of Wight, walk around that again. Fantastic views around there. Thorny Island as well, Hayling Island. Around Portsmouth as well, so it's I find it's great to be out and about, especially when the sun's out.
0: Being a Portsmouth boy, I'm not quite sure what you see in tractors in Portsmouth.
1: Well, it's along by South Sea,
0: it's quite interesting. So what do you get out of it? I mean, you walk, is it the views, is it the exercise? What is it that actually attracts you to it?
1: I think it's a combination. I like being outside, especially when the weather's nice. The exercise, although at the end you feel exhausted, the next day or two is great. I mean, we're talking maybe 20, 30 miles that I might do. And when the sun's out, obviously it gives you quite a nice suntan as well.
0: So how do you plan? How did you plan your trip, for example, on the North Downs?
1: Well, I'd done part of it maybe the other year. I think I'd done the final part from, it was probably around Folkestone to Dover, that I just happened to go down there because walking along by the coast. And I saw signs of the North Downs Way. And I thought, this seems quite interesting. I'm going to have a look into this and see what it is. So I was lucky enough, on my Christmas list, I put the book down and I ended up with that. And I had a look through it. And it's a great book and it shows you, it's got maps the whole way and it's divided into sections. And I thought this was quite a nice walk. So I did a lot of it over the winter. I don't mind walking in the cold. I get warm quite easily after walking a few miles. And there were some fantastic views around there. And going through villages that I've never seen before and things like that.
0: Do you visit places on the way?
1: Briefly. I don't tend to stop for too long. I might sort of walk through a village and stop there and eat my lunch and things like that. I was lucky enough to go to Canterbury for the first time whilst walking through the North Downs that goes through there. I'd never been there before, so I did spend a bit of time there just to have a look around it.
0: But you don't actually plan the walk, so you go to historic houses or anything?
1: No, nothing like that. I just see what's around when I'm walking through it, but I don't sort of stop and go through houses or old churches or anything like that.
0: You talked about eating your lunch there. I mean, do you take your own lunch or do you stop at pubs?
1: Well, during the winter, I've been taking my own lunch because it stayed cold enough for it to not to get too warm and poisonous. So, yeah, that's what I generally do, is take my lunch with me, because you don't know where you're going to find somewhere necessarily, and you don't know when you're going to be hungry either. Obviously, I eat quite a lot anyway, even though I do walk, expect to go walking quite a lot, doesn't it? So I'll have breakfast, I'll travel to where I'm going, which could take, I mean, I travel by train. If you're going to Kent, it could take 3 or 4 hours. I might have to go into London and then go out of London again. I might have another breakfast before I set off, and then maybe what I like to do is I like to do 10 miles before I break for lunch. Otherwise, I find you end up eating all the time, but I'll find a nice area to sit, eat my lunch, and I do keep myself entertained by listening to the radio on the way. It's great. Yeah. You can pick up all sorts of local stations, BBC or commercial, and it just keeps you motivated.
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0: Diploma Faith, Only Love Can Hurt Like This, our fifth record, chosen by David McWilliam.
1: When you started out, did you have any problems with your feet? I mean, did you get blisters and that sort of thing?
2: Sometimes, I mean, I still do occasionally, and it's random, because sometimes I could walk 20 miles and be fine, and sometimes not. I think, obviously, it depends on the condition of the track. If it's a bit stony, you're more likely to maybe struggle. If you're going up and down hills, it can. Obviously, the way your feet are moving, your shoes, you keep stubbing itself, possibly. But no, these days, I think, generally, my feet are used to it.
1: I was talking to a friend of mine, an old friend of mine, who was a professional footballer back in the 1950s, and he said because in those days the boots that they wore were not as they are now, soft leather and so on, at the beginning of the season, because of the hard grounds, they used to have to sit with their feet in buckets of permanganate of potash to actually harden their feet. So you haven't done that?
2: No, I haven't done that, no. But I do, when I buy new shoes, as you're meant to do, you're meant to walk around them, aren't you, in a house, and I do things like that.
1: Oh, we used to do that with football boots. Oh, you don't... Oh, you were too young to remember that. We used to have these very hard leather football boots you used to get each season, and literally we had to sit in our feet in a bath of hot water so that they actually softened the leather and moulded them to our feet. That's a long time ago. That's back in the old days, that is.
2: Yeah,
1: but it might be... And we used to have to, in those days, we used to have to dub in the boots. And they really should. They are in museums, these places now. But the boots used to come up over the ankles. And they used to have hard toe caps because people used to boot the ball, as they call
2: it. Oh, right, yes.
1: Not with their instep, but with their toe caps. And what you didn't do was dub in the toe caps.
2: Right.
1: Otherwise, it would soften the toe caps. Uh-huh. No, we're going back into the dinosaurs, into the old ages now. So you one of your interests then obviously is walking. Any what other interests do you have? I mean, you can't just. I mean, do you like music?
2: I do like music anyway, which goes with the role. I think a very important part of being a program controller. I mean, if you don't enjoy music, how are you going to decide what music's played for the station? So I do enjoy music, and I've seen people in concert before, the likes of Joan Armatrading, Alison Moyet. I've seen so. Not so much current acts, but I do like the music from the older years.
1: Just not quite as old as mine, though.
2: Don't
1: really,
2: not, no.
1: Don't really go back to Connie Francis, do you?
2: No, Doris Day.
1: So apart from that, then you've got your job, you've got your walking, you've got your music. Is that sort of roughly what your life is, and then you come here? I mean, that's 24 hours a day, I would have thought.
2: Well, yeah, it's the program controller role, it's what you make of it, really. I mean, the station will run even if I don't do anything, because music will still play. So it's very much a proactive role. So not only do we broadcast to the patients of the hospital, we also broadcast in the cafe here at the hospital, and the outpatients as well, and we're on the internet as well. So it's all about deciding what music is appropriate to listen to, because not every song is appropriate. And it's making sure we have a real mix. What you don't want is ballad after ballad. You'd like a real mix. And of course, there's so much great music around. You know, music's been going years, decades. Number ones, for example, have been going since the 50s. So it's trying to work out what's good and what's not. Because anyone can release a song. I can release a song, but I don't think anyone would want to hear it.
1: We started with Radio Luxembourg, the top 20. That used to be on a Sunday night, I think it was, between 11 and 12 o'clock. And as a youngsters, right, we used to have to hide under the bedclothes, you know, to listen to it. It was supposed to be in bed. But that's where it all started, the idea of pop music and the numbers one. And as I say, the top 20 started there.
2: Yeah.
1: So that goes back a bit. Let's just quickly, before we finish, look at what sort of target audience, as you mentioned there, you've got the people who are in the beds, you've got the cafe, you've got the outpatients departments. It's a balance, isn't it?
2: It really is. And even when it comes to patients, we've got a children's ward here, so you know, you could be 10 or you could be 80 90, and you really got to cater for everyone. That's why we don't want anything too hip-hop, anything too rocky. But equally, we don't want songs from the 1920s every hour, because there's so much great music out there. I mean, I like older music. I like music from the 50s and 60s, despite being in my late 20s myself. So it's great to appreciate all that sort of music. And end of the day, people in hospital, they're not feeling great. That's why they're here at the end of the day, with the exception, of course, probably the maternity ward. So you want to have a balance. You want to have maybe upbeat songs, but you also want to have maybe some slower songs. And a bit like Even Overnight, you've got to judge the music differently. So Overnight, it's more easy listening. Yes, you've still got more modern music, but it's the sort of slower songs, because at the end of the day, you're probably wanting to doze off. You're not going to be wanting somebody sort of hitting the drums, are you, really?
1: Yeah, that's an interesting point you make there, is that it's only recently, I say in the last few years, that we've gone on to 7 days a week, 24 hours a day. Because when I first started on the programme, all we did was from 7 o'clock in the evening till midnight, and then at the weekends. But now, as you say, we go throughout the night as well. And I think that's one of the advances in the service that we've made. And
2: I think
1: that's so important, particularly if you're in hospital, you can't sleep at night. You can actually get some gentle music. And you're absolutely right. You need the gentle music rather than the hip-hop, shall I say.
2: I mean, we're really lucky. Based on the technology we have, we can broadcast 24 hours a day, 7 days a week, even if there's no one here. Because the computer will play out things automatically, including things like the top of the hour, the news. The computer is that sophisticated, it will know when to start the news and when to stop it. That's sent in via satellite. And the computer's really clever because it will time things up. So it will, if there's too many songs programmed in an hour, it will sort out what to drop and what to leave in. So it all times up to the top of the hour. It's very clever.
1: And you, of course, yourself do live programmes. You just finished one, in fact.
2: I do, yes, on a Sunday morning, a three-hour show of various different music. And I do a couple of competitions as well. Because I think interaction is very important, if you can interact with people. Offer people opportunities to take part in things.
1: I noticed you do one section as the numbers one.
2: Yes. It's as I was mentioning to you earlier, there's been number one since 1952. So over 60 years of great number ones. And, you know, you might have 30, 40 different number ones each year, even. So there's such a wide selection that you can choose to put in there. Because at the end of the day, number ones show they're popular. They got to number one because they are popular. So it's what the public are buying and to an extent like. Doesn't mean they're good, but...
1: So what you're saying is that being a programme controller is energetic, perhaps not physically energetic as walking, but at least it's energetic and it keeps you going. David, thanks ever so much for talking to us today. It brings us to the end of another edition of Radio Finbury Park Meets. David McWilliam, who's our programme controller, has been telling us about his work on the programme, how he became interested in Radio Finbury Park. In particular, he's been describing his work as a railway guard, which is his day job, potential to move on from there to go into administration or even to be a train driver himself. And not least, we've heard about his passion for long-distance walking, which is taking him around the Isle of Wight, Thorny Island, Hayling Island, and not least, the length of the North Downs Way, 130 miles all the way from Farnham to Dover. David, thanks very much indeed.
2: Thank you very much indeed, John.
1: It's now time for us to sign off this week's programme with David McWilliam's final choice, Dire Straits, Brothers in Arms.

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Well, hi there. You're listening to Radio Frimley Park. My name is Graham Austin, and for the next hour, I'll be playing you some of the best swing and big band tracks all the way from the 1930s right up to the present day. So get yourself comfortable and relax a bit, and let's get on with it.

I'm gonna treat you right. You give me fever when you kiss me, fever when you hold me tight. 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

0: You give me fever.
1: She has caught me out so many times with the end of that track, but not that time. Gwyneth Herbert and her version of Fever, and it's rather good, isn't it? Yes, a bit goosebumpy, really. great music on the Big Band Hour, as you know, but also interesting facts and news and stuff from years gone by. Today is the 22nd of June, and it was on this day in 1377 that Richard II became King of England at the tender age of just 10 years old. 1772, slavery was outlawed in Britain for the first time, and the donut was created in 1847. Ah, wonderful things. In 1910, the first paying passengers on an airship took off in Germany. The same airship was wrecked in a gale 4 days later. It was presumed by then that people had got off. And 124 Mafia members were jailed for life in 1931.

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But for the best album tracks from the last 40 years, tune in to the Graham Austin Album Show every Sunday night from 8 until 10, Radio Frimley Park.

And just to prove that not all of the stuff we play on this show is years and years and years old, that was George Michael's version of My Baby Just Cares For Me. And in a moment, we've got Robbie Williams and his version of Beyond the Sea. But first of all, let me just tell you about the lighter side of the news. On this day, the 22nd of June, in the year 2000, a campaign to promote Toronto was branded sexist, as all its fiberglass models of Canadian moose were male. Fine, if you have nothing better to do than check, then you need to get a better life, really. In 2005, an attempt to create the world's largest ice lolly in New York ended in a sticky mess when a 7.6-metre treat melted faster than expected, flooded downtown Manhattan with a kiwi and strawberry-flavoured liquid. Oh, dear me. That's a bit rough, isn't it, really? It was on this day, you know, it was on this day in 1865 that W.G. Grace played his debut first-class cricket match. Yeah. And strangely enough, in 1965, 100 years later, Freddie Truman retired from Test cricket. Well, this is Robbie Williams. This is Beyond the Sea.

Live from the Frimley Park Hospital, it's time for David McWilliam and the Mystery Year. Oh dear.

And that's Ted Weems and a track called I Wonder Who's Kissing Her Now. I don't know the answer to that, really, but I can tell you who was born and who died on this day. No, not everybody, just some of the people, some of the more famous people, or some of the more strange people. George Vancouver was born on this day in 1757. He gave his name to the Canadian city. Prunella Scales, the English actress, was born in 1932, famous, of course, as playing Sybil Fawlty in Fawlty Towers, and also many other things as well. Kris Kristofferson was born in 1936, Esther Ranson in 1940, Meryl Streep, 1949. And we saw the last breath for Niccolo Machiavelli, the Italian politician and philosopher, in 1527. Judy Garland died on this day in 1969, and Fred Astaire died on this day in 1987 at the age of 88. Your two bits of completely useless information are: forensic scientists can determine a person's sex, age and race by examining a single strand of hair. Phew. And donkeys kill more people annually than plane crashes. I can't think of anything to say there, really, so I won't.

Bird by Franklin D. Greta Garbo has had me to tea. Still I'm broke.

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0: multitasking behind the wheel. 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So what's wrong with checking your phone? The thing is, your brain simply doesn't work that way. Even a quick look at the message, or a quick reply, affects your concentration and makes you less able to react to hazards. If you use a mobile phone while driving, you're 4 times more likely to crash. Think. Put your phone away.
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scratching and give me a beat. Ouch! Ladies and gentlemen, I'd like to introduce the hi-hat. 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That's good. 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Right now.

0: Matt is enjoying a rare day off. 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But the platelets from his last blood donation are definitely not having a day off.
1: 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I need platelet transfusions a lot. 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
0: 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Save up to 3 lives in 1 hour. 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
1: And this is the sound of your hospital.

That was Dina Carroll with The Perfect Year, released in 1993. Okay, we've got the Football World Cup coming up soon, which I'm really looking forward to, and I hope you are too. And the first match is Mexico against South Africa on June the 11th, 8 o'clock kickoff. Next up, we're going to play for you Mika Paris with My One Temptation.

That was Mika Paris with My One Temptation, released in 1988. Next up is Simply Red with A New Flame, released on the 26th of June, 1989.

That was Simply Red, The New Flame. Next, we've got a double play for you, starting with Dina Carroll's Escaping, followed by Kylie Minogue and Never Too Late.

That was Kylie Minogue with Never Too Late, released in 1989. Next up is The Feeling with I Thought It Was Over, released in February 2008.

That was the feeling with I Thought It Was Over. Next up is Giuseppe Verdi's overture to the Force of Destiny.

That was Verdi with his overture to the Force of Destiny. We've nearly run out of time. I have two more tracks for you. Simply Red's You Make Me Feel Brand New and The Carpenters with Only Yesterday. I hope you enjoyed the show. I will be back next week with 30 minutes of great music. My name is Matthew James. You've been listening to Radio Frimley Park. Bye for now.

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0: This is the Word on Health Report with Paul Pennington. Word on Health. The stories that matter, the issues that count. Your personal prescription for your very best of health.
1: For many of us that encounter tinnitus, that incessant buzzing, whistling, ringing, whooshing or thumping sensation in our head and ears, whether it be through exposure to loud noise or after an illness, it will be thankfully temporary. But for 8 million of us across the UK, it's permanent and can have both a physical and psychological impact, as Danny Knight from Tinnitus UK explains.
2: There's a part of the brain that can pick up on the sound of tinnitus and naturally goes, what is that? Let's find it. Let's understand it. Let's protect the rest of the body from it. And unfortunately, that can sometimes go into overdrive, and it means that it causes stress, anxiety, insomnia, difficulty concentrating. That can then cause relationships to break down. It can make it difficult to work. It can make it difficult to live with people. And in some cases, all of that can then lead to a situation where people feel hopeless, and it can take you to a very dark place. And there's about 500,000 people in the UK who need urgent mental health support because of their tinnitus. And so that's kind of the most extreme impact that it can have. At the same time, there are probably about 6.5 million people in the UK, I'm very lucky to count myself among them, who live really well with their tinnitus. It's not a concern. It's there, but it's in the background, can live most of their lives without thinking about it, or have learned to live with it and kind of gone through that journey.
1: And Danny, it's a condition that suffers from a range of myths and misconceptions.
2: People think that tinnitus is just an old person thing, and that's the phrase that gets knocked around a lot. 75% of people who have tinnitus have some kind of detectable hearing loss. You're more likely to lose your hearing as you get older, so you'll want to get tinnitus as you get older as well. But it still affects 1 in 30 children. It can really affect anyone. There don't seem to be any strong correlations between men and women, between people of different ethnic backgrounds. And I think the other misconceptions is that there is nothing that can be done for tinnitus. This is probably one of the most pervasive and one of the most dangerous ones. It's certainly a line that a lot of people who call our helpline have heard at some point. There are loads of things that you can do to help manage your tinnitus. Maybe not to switch it off entirely, but to help you relax, and improving your relaxation can help with your tinnitus. Looking after your sleep and your sleep hygiene can help improve your tinnitus, making sure that you're exercising, getting out and about, getting your hearing checked, and potentially getting some hearing aids. For some people, it literally turns off the tinnitus. Unfortunately, it doesn't work for everyone, but it's always nice that there are so many options out there. And the advice that we always give to someone is go and speak to your GP, because in a very, very, very small, very tiny proportion of cases, it can be the result of something underlying. And what they should be able to do is point you on to the specialists who will be able to check you out, check you over, and basically make sure that it's nothing scary.
1: Dependent where you are across the UK, it can take up to 3 years to get an appointment in secondary care. Many turn to the internet where so-called miracle cures are advertised. And I know your advice would be, don't waste your money. There isn't a miracle cure. But there are practitioners in the private sector that might be able to help, and in line with the wishes of your members, to help distinguish those who have adequate credentials and training, you've launched the Tinnitus Charter and the Sound Choice Quality Assurance Scheme.
2: We consulted with the tinnitus community and found their top priority was immediate access to high quality care. Now, what we then wanted to say was, okay, what are the routes to access here? We've got the NHS, really important, absolutely vital, but it is big. It is sometimes a bit of a slow, lumbering beast. And so in the meantime, a lot of people call us as a charity and say, if I don't want to go through the NHS, if I've already tried that, it's not worked for me, where else can I go? And so this was really where the Tinnitus Charter and Sound Choice came in, was we need to have an answer. So what we want to do is basically be able to identify the providers of tinnitus care who are not NHS, who you hopefully should be able to walk into quite quickly, and you'll be able to get some answers, you'll be able to get some treatments, and you'll get them in such a way that you can feel confident that you're not being exploited, that you're not having the wool pulled over your eyes, that the treatments you're getting are evidence-based, that the level of care that you're getting is what you deserve.
1: My grateful thanks to Danny Knight. 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
0: And this is the sound of your hospital.

Hello there, and welcome along to the A to Z of Pop with me, Richard Smith. This edition of the programme is brought to you in association with Specsavers Opticians. And during the next hour or so here on Hospital Radio, I'll be playing some of the best songs from the biggest stars of popular music from the 1950s to the present day. Well, the idea of the programme is this. It's artist names and or song titles today from the 1970s that begin with various letters of the alphabet. And on the programme today, we'll be taking a special look at the letters P, Q and R. And amongst the stars on parade for us today will be the likes of Demis Roussos, Elkie Brooks, The Partridge Family, Suzy Quatro, The Police and Frida Payne. So all you need to do for the next hour is to just settle back and relax and enjoy with me the A to Z of Pop, right here on your favourite station. And to kick us off on the programme today in fine style from 1978, here's Blondie and Picture This.

0: commonly known back in the 1970s as the Singing Tents. There you are, Demis Roussos, forever and ever and ever and ever and ever. Covered R nicely, and before that the Roaches could have covered R, but it didn't. It was Quitting Time, so it covered Q. And kicking us off in the show on Fine Style, Picture This, Blondie from 1978. So P, Q and R is about the size and the shape of it here on the A to Z of Pop with me, Richard Smith.
1: In back your luggles, ladies and gentlemen, boys and girls, grannies and grandmas, it's Richard Smith.
0: Now, do you know what Pearl does for a living? Alky Brooks will tell you.
2: Pearls

0: with more music variety. It's the A to Z of Pop with Richard Smith.
1: It's Richard Smith and the A to Z of Pop.

So there we are, that's the Gibson Brothers from 1979. And que sera mi vida. No, I've no idea what it means either. I never did German at school. I did French and that didn't help me much either. Elkie Brooks before that, Pearl's a singer. you're listening to Hospital Radio with me, Richard Smith, with the A to Z of Pop. Oh, stop it in there. They're all pulling faces at me. This edition of the programme is brought to you in association with Specsavers Opticians. And on the show today, we're looking at artist names or song titles from the 1970s that begin with the letters P, Q or R. So stay with us right here on your favourite bedside radio station for more from the files of the A to Z of Pop. And continue now, it's 1973, remembered all over again here on Hospital Radio with Blue Mink and Randy. Don't even go there.

0: look, David Cassidy, that's very nice. But I'm not that type of chap, you know? You'd have to take me out to dinner first. Anyway, it was a Partridge Family, I Think I Love You, from 1971. And Randy and Blue Mink before that. Well, if you've just tuned in, hello there. You're listening to Hospital Radio, a friend by your bedside of me, Richard Smith, with the A to Z of Pop. It's a look at the songs and the stars from the 1950s through to the present day, usually. But today on the show, and just to be different, we're looking at the letters P, Q and R with songs and artists from the 1970s. And coming up in the second half of the programme, we'll be hearing a little bit of something like this.
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0: So I do hope that you can stay with us right here on Hospital Radio for much more from the files of the A to Z of Pop. And continuing now with a tune from 1976 for Sutherland Brothers and Quiver. You see, that

0: 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It's magic.
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is a tune that most of us will have hummed along to at one time or another, Glen Campbell and his Rhinestone Cowboy. If you've just tuned in, hello there, you're listening to Hospital Radio, a friend by your bedside, and me, Richard Smith, with the A to Z of Pop, covering today the letters P, Q and R from the 1970s. It was Secrets before that, the Sutherland Brothers and Quiver, you see, Q for Quiver and R for Rhinestone Cowboy. That's how it works, here on your favourite station, and me, Richard Smith, with the A to Z of Pop.

Porsche is a wild one, you know. Not one of her biggest hits, a number 7 hit in 1974 for Susie Quattro and the Wild One. We've gathered that, Ducky. And before that, it was Elvis Presley from 1972, and You Were Always On My Mind. You certainly are as well. You're listening to Hospital Radio and me, Richard Smith, with the A to Z of Pop. And this edition of the programme is brought to you in association with Specsavers Opticians. On the show today, we're looking at artist names or song titles from the 1970s that begin with P, Q or R, hence a tune from Elvis Presley and Susie Quattro, you see. So stay with us right here on your favourite bedside radio station for more from the files of the A to Z of Pop. Time now for a tune that covers R. This'll do it. Ride a White Swan.

Losing You. Thank you, yeah. And we get there eventually. The Police from 1978, Can't Stand Losing You. I thought they'd forgotten the words at the end there. And T-Rex before that from 1972, number two hits. But oh, so different and so many years apart. Rider White Swan before that. Oh dear, must get these teeth in properly. Time after time.

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3: You

It's good stuff, isn't it? Marvin Gaye and Diana Ross from 1974, and You Are Everything. You certainly are as well. And from 1977 before that, it was Queen and We Are the Champions, a former number two hit for them. So there we are. That's about all I've got time for today. This edition of the programme was brought to you in association with Specsavers Opticians, and I certainly hope that you've enjoyed the last hour here on your bedside friend taking an A to Z look at the letters P, Q and R with songs and artists from the 1970s. I'll be back with more from the A to Z of pop very soon, so do stay tuned to us here on your favourite station for more great entertainment following shortly. Many thanks for listening to us today, and until the next time, this is Richard Smith wishing you all a very, very speedy recovery. Do take care and look after yourselves, and I'll leave you with our final tune for today. From 1970, a former number one for Freda Payne and That Band of Gold. Look after yourselves until the next time. I'll see you later. Take care. Ta-ra!

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1: it's the Classical Hour with Malcolm Treen. And this is the sound of your hospital.

Welcome along to the Classical Hour. With me, Malcolm Treen, 1 hour of light, just light classical music that I hope you're going to thoroughly enjoy. Whether you're listening in Wexham, Heatherwood or Frimley, welcome along.

0: 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The office is located on the right as you enter the main entrance of the hospital. The office is open from Monday to Friday, 9 a.m. to 5 p.m. The Frimley Health website also provides a comment form you can use to give us feedback, as well as a form to complete if we have not been able to resolve any issue which you wish to raise a formal complaint. There are several other opportunities for you to feed back to us. All NHS organisations participate in the National Friends and Family Test. 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You may be issued the Friends and Family Test as a card by scanning a QR code or by text message. There may be other ways, surveys local to specialists, which are being used to make service changes and improvements to our patients.
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Well, that's it for another Classic Hour for this evening. Hope you enjoyed the music, whether you were listening in Wexham, Heatherwood, or Frimley. 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And I hope to find you here again tomorrow night, maybe at 10 o'clock. 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Sleep well.

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1: 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And this is the sound of your hospital.

Thank you. Good evening and a very warm welcome to a very special night at the Royal Albert Hall in London. Tonight is for the enjoyment and celebration of wonderful music, and to pay tribute and to say thank you to Hal David and Burt Bacharach, one of the greatest songwriting partnerships in musical history, and you'll be meeting them later on this evening. Since 1957, they've produced a body of work that has literally touched the lives of millions all over the world. When the melodies of Burt Bacharach meet up with the lyrics of Hal David, something magical happens, and a song is born that both touches the heart and soul and can stay in one's memory for always. To interpret these songs tonight, a lineup of artists that range from international superstars to new young singers, one of whom is making a debut public performance tonight. They've all donated their services so that a future can be guaranteed for the Nordoff Robbins Music Therapy Center, which this year celebrates its 25th anniversary of helping children and adults with disabilities communicate and express themselves through the power of music. To start things off, a great singer, comedian, entertainer and actor, he's written a hit or two himself, and legend has it that he was actually with Burt Bacharach in London when this song was written. With the 1963 Jack Jones hit, Wives and Lovers, please give a warm welcome to Kenny Lynch, OBE.

Bacharach and David haven't just, of course, written individual songs. They've written a lot of music for the movies, starting with What's New Pussycat back in 1965. They went on to write the music and songs for several other films, many of which we're going to feature here tonight. One of the most successful of these was the song written for Butch Cassidy and the Sundance Kid. It was a huge hit. Stayed at number one for 4 weeks in the U.S. charts that year, and it won an Oscar. Who can forget Paul Newman and Catherine Ross on that bicycle? Here to sing Raindrops Keep Falling on My Head, a great international star who's had his own chart-topping hit with a song in 1970. He's a multilingual singer, guitarist, songwriter, actor, and television star who's always hugely welcome here in Britain. It's the one and only, Sasha Distel.

There's someone who's discovered the secret of eternal youth. I wish he'd pass it on. Bacharach and David's songs have always been strong on moods, not any particular mood, but always something which identifies the song in its own unique way. There's the raunchy pulse of What's New Pussycat, the passion of Anyone Who Had a Heart, and the gentle warmth of I Say a Little Prayer, all very individual and instantly recognizable. The reason is the personal input of Burt Bacharach himself, who assiduously controls the production process of each record. According to Herb Alpert, who first performed this next song, it was Bacharach himself who imbued the record with its unconstrained romanticism. He said as soon as Burt started conducting the orchestra, the whole studio came alive. He was talking about This Guy's in Love with You, and here to perform it, one of Britain's great voices, a singer who's now forged his own solo career after giving many hits to groups like Ace, Squeeze, and Mike and the Mechanics. He's a pretty mean songwriter himself, in addition to his keyboard and vocal talents. We're talking about Paul Carrack.

Now, all songwriters in their prayers at night asked that perhaps just one world-class singer would record one of their songs. Helen Bird have either got very sore knees, a direct line to head office, or help had already been given in the song's creation. Whatever the reason, the dozens of huge names that have recorded and performed Bacharach and David songs include Dusty Springfield, Sandy Shaw, Jack Jones, Tony Bennett, Aretha Franklin, Herb Alpert, Barbara Streisand, Andy Williams, Cher, Tom Jones, and Gene Pitney. And right up there with them, a great singer, stage, and movie star. Somebody who's been right at the top of her profession for decades. Ladies and gentlemen, the legendary Petula Clark.

a star who's had 20 worldwide top 10 hits during a career spanning 27 years, with the song which Sandy Shaw took to number one, welcome Leo Sayer.

Okay, it's back to the movies now. In fact, to Bacharach and David's very first film in 1965. Woody Allen made What's New Pussycat. It was a quintessential 60s film starring Peter Sellers, Peter O'Toole, Ursula Andress, and Woody Allen himself. Bacharach and David were asked if they're interested in writing the music, and this they did at the Dorchester Hotel here in London. The title song was recorded by Tom Jones and became one of his trademark numbers. It was a big hit, and yet again, another Oscar nomination resulted. To give it no doubt a very personal interpretation, along with the 1963 Gene Pitney hit 24 Hours from Tulsa, here's one of Britain's most popular all-round entertainers, singer, comedian, actor, TV and stage star. It's Brian Connolly.

Partnerships work when both sides draw on one another's strengths and qualities and find a way to turn those into a single force. Exactly how it works is often inexplicable. But when it does, the results that we've seen tonight are extraordinary. Hal David has tried to explain it in terms of mutual respect. He said, we'd have our opinions. Bert would like a line, not like a line. I would like a melody, not like a melody. But when the chips were down, I always would defer to him musically, and he would defer to me lyrically. He also said, we seem to have a chemistry in life that creates magic sometimes, as a combination of personality and talent that just mix together and turn out very often to be magical. And that is certainly true about this next song, a true masterpiece, full of powerful mood changes and high emotion. I Just Don't Know What to Do with Myself was originally hit for Dusty in 1964. To perform it tonight, someone who has recently and memorably worked with and become a close friend, Burt Bacharach. Please welcome the brilliant Elvis Costello.

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Thank you. 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Thank you very, very much. Anyone who ever loved really didn't know.

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1: 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And this is the sound of your hospital.

The Red Lodge by H.R. Wakefield. I tell this story from a sense of duty, for I consider the Red Lodge as a foul death trap and utterly unfit for human habitation. The owner knows the perils of the place very well. Over the years, he has had constant complaints, and his tenants always leave after a few days, which proves very profitable for him. He demands the rent in advance for whatever period they require the house. Then when they are forced to leave because they cannot bear the atmosphere, they are not legally entitled to the return of their money. As it is not yet a criminal offence to let a haunted house, Red Lodge is a very good source of income for its owner, and I see it is still being advertised in Country Life magazine. I had been extremely busy and left my wife Mary to find us a holiday home for the 3 months of summer. She brought back photographs of Red Lodge, a fine-looking Queen Anne house with perfect gardens and a river running alongside. It seemed ideal, and Mary took our son Tim and some household staff to prepare the place, and I was to follow the next day. I travelled down in high spirits, looking forward to the long summer vacation. As I entered the house, a vague uneasiness swept over me. I am a painter by profession, and therefore sharply responsive to colour tone. It was a brilliant, sunny day, and the hall of Red Lodge had several large windows. Yet as I stepped into it, I noticed it was like looking through dark glasses. The sun glowed brightly through the panes, but the hall remained gloomy and shadowed. I tend to be psychic, and am aware of the atmosphere in a house. I had never encountered such a hostile and secretive place as Red Lodge seemed when I first entered it. I knew instinctively that we should not have taken it. Mary seemed quiet and pale, but she welcomed me and didn't complain. As she showed me round, I saw a curious spot of green on the carpet. I picked it up, and it seemed like a patch of river slime. "I found several of those," said Mary. "I suppose Tim brings them in, but he insists he doesn't." I inspected the garden after lunch, and feeling sleepy in the heat of the sun, I sat down under a mulberry tree and dozed off. I had a strange impression of being watched, so that I kept waking up in case there might be someone with his eye on me. I was lying back and could just see a window on the second floor, framed by a big gap in the leaves. And on one occasion, when I awoke rather sharply from one of these dozes, I saw for a moment a face peering down at me, a face that seemed curiously flattened against the pane. I told myself it was just a carryover from a dream, but I didn't feel like sleeping any more, so I continued my inspection of the garden. It was completely walled in, except at the far end, where there was a door leading through to a path, which led to a river a few yards away. I noticed on this door several of these patches of green slime. I was about to explore further, but was interrupted by callers. The residents of the manor house nearby, Sir William Prowse and his wife, had called to welcome us. After tea, we walked in the garden, and I found Sir William pleasant company. "Tell me," I asked, "why doesn't the owner live in this house, or at least spend his summer vacations here?" Sir William paused, as if considering his reply. "I think he dislikes being so near the river. I am not sorry, for I detest the fellow. By the way, how long have you taken it for?" 3 months," I replied, "till the end of October." "Well, if I can do anything for you, or if you are in any trouble, come straight to me." I wondered what sort of trouble Sir William envisaged for me, and I knew it was something to do with the house, and I was grateful for his offer. Next morning I woke feeling depressed and uneasy. My dressing room smelt stale and bitter, and I threw open the window. As I did so, I felt my foot slip on something.
It was one of those small, slimy green patches. It was a bad start to the day. After breakfast, I told Tim I would take him out in a boat on the river. "Must I, Daddy?" he countered. "But you love the water. Last year at Frinton, we couldn't keep you out of the sea." "I'd rather not, Daddy. But I know you will enjoy it, Tim." Eventually, he agreed to come, obviously against his will. He certainly didn't enjoy it, and it was a failure from the start. Perplexed and upset, I asked his nurse if she knew any reason for this sudden fear of water. "Well, sir, the first day he ran down to the river, just as he used to run down to the sea. But all of a sudden he started crying and ran back to the house. It seemed to me he'd seen something in the water which frightened him." We spent the afternoon motoring round the neighbourhood, and I felt a faint distaste at the idea of returning to the house. As we entered, I had the impression that we were intruding, and that something had been going on during our absence, which our return had interrupted. Soon after dinner, Mary, pleading a headache, went to bed, and I went to the study to read. Again I had that unpleasant sensation of being watched. It made reading difficult, and I found myself peeping into dark corners and shifting my position. I determined to concentrate on my reading, when my eye was caught by a green patch which suddenly appeared on the floor beside me, and then another, and another, following in a straight line towards the door. I called on all my willpower, got up, and walked deliberately slowly to the door, and went up to my dressing room. I sat down and thought things over. There was something very wrong with this house. We ought to leave tomorrow, but that would mean sacrificing nearly £1,000, and we had nowhere else to go. Perhaps this phenomena was only affecting me, because I was psychic. Mary, Tim and the servants hadn't actually complained. I came to the decision that I would wait a little longer before throwing the whole holiday away, but I would be wary for all of us. I slept badly, thanks to a terrifying dream where I found myself at the end of the garden, attempting desperately to hide behind the mulberry tree, while my eyes were held relentlessly to face the door. Then it slowly opened, and something, unlike anything I had seen before, passed through it, and I knew that it knew I was there. I awoke trembling to feel that something in the darkness was poised an inch or two above me, and then drip, drip. Something began falling on my face. Mary was in the bed next to mine, so I would not scream, but flung the clothes over my head, my eyes streaming with the tears of terror. And so I remained cowering till I heard the clock strike 5, and dawn came, and the birds began to sing. I felt a wreck, and after breakfast I phoned Sir William. This must be what he meant about coming to see him if I was in any trouble. He was in London for the day, but a message was left for him to phone me on his return. I noticed how silent Mary was. There was a depressive air about her, and she complained of headaches. Was she troubled too? I hesitated to ask her, for if she were not, she certainly would be, after she heard about my experiences. The matter was settled that afternoon. I heard a scream from the garden and rushed out to see Tim, his hands to his eyes, staggering across the lawn, the nurse running behind him. Then he screamed again and fell. I carried him into the house, and Mary went with him to his bedroom while I questioned the nurse, who was in tears. "I don't know what happened, sir. We'd been walking in the lane, and Tim went through the door in the wall ahead of me. Then he screamed, but I didn't see anything." It was no use questioning Tim, for there was nothing to be learnt from his hysterical sobbing. He kept saying, "Don't let the green man get me, Mummy." The nurse was instructed to stay with him constantly, and Mary came down to discuss the matter, and I could see she was on the border of hysteria herself.
Tom, what is the matter with this awful house? I'm terrified. Ever since I've been here, I've been terrified. Do you see things? Yes, I replied. Oh, I wish I'd known. I didn't want to worry you if you hadn't. On the day I arrived, I saw a man pass ahead of me into my bedroom. And then I've heard beastly whisperings, and every time I pass that turn in the corridor, I know there's someone just round the corner. The night before you arrived, I woke suddenly, and something seemed to force me to creep to the window and peek through the blind. It was just light enough to see. I saw someone running down the lawn, with its hands outstretched, and there was something ghastly running alongside. And they disappeared behind the trees at the end. I'm terrified every minute. Well, what about the servants? I asked. Nurse hasn't seen anything, and I'm certain the others have. And there's those slimy patches. I think they're the vilest of all. Well, I said, it's pretty obvious. We must clear out. I'm seeing Sir William about it tomorrow. And in the meantime, we must think over where to go. Just then the telephone rang. It was a message to say Sir William would be pleased to see me at 10:30 in the morning. With dusk, there came that sense of being watched, waited for, followed about, plotted against. There was an atmosphere of quiet, hunting malignancy. Just before going to bed, we went up to the night nursery to see if Tim was all right. The room was at the top of the small flight of stairs. We saw green slime on the stairs and a pool of muck just outside the door. So we took him down to sleep with us. The permanent occupants of the Red Lodge waited until the light was out. And then I felt them come, slipping in, one by one. Their weapon was fear. It seemed to me they were massed for attack. A yard away, Mary lay with our son in her arms, so I knew I must fight for all of us. I must use all my willpower, not to fear, to stand up to them mentally. I lay back, gripped the sides of my bed and strove with all my might to hold my assailants back. I knew they were willing me to creep to the window and peep through the blind, and that if I did, we were doomed. I felt them come crowding round the bed, thrusting their faces into mine, and a voice in my head kept saying, "Go to the window and look through the blind." I set my teeth and tightened my grip till I felt racked with agony, and the sweat poured from me, and so it continued all night. Just when I felt my resistance was breaking, I heard the sweet twitter of a bird, and I saw a faint suggestion of light filter through the blind. As dawn came, they disappeared, and utterly exhausted, I slept. 10:30 found me entering the manor house. "I expected this would happen," said Sir William. I gave him a short account of my experience. "Yes," he said, "it's always the same. Every time that horrible place is let. Yet I cannot give proper warning, for the letting of haunted houses is not a criminal offence. Let me tell you what I know of the Red Lodge. I have studied it for 40 years, and I regard it as my personal enemy. The local tradition is that the second owner in the last century wished to get rid of his wife and bribed his servants to frighten her to death. What devilries they perpetrated, I don't know. But she is supposed to have rushed from the house before dawn one day and drowned herself. The husband installed another woman in her place, and one day she too rushed down to the just before dawn. Finally, the husband himself did the same thing. I've no record of what went on in that house between then and 40 years ago when I started to take notice of the goings-on there. Tragedy after tragedy occurred since then. 2 bachelor brothers occupied it. One shot himself in the room which I imagine you use as a bedroom, and the other drowned himself, just before dawn in the usual way. I must tell you that the worst room in the house, the one the unfortunate lady is supposed to have occupied, is locked up. You know, the one on the 2nd floor.
I expect the owner mentioned it to you when you rented the house. Yes, he did, I replied. He said he kept important papers there. Yes, well, he was forced in self-defence to lock it up 10 years ago. And since then, the death rate has been much lower. But I know of 20 people who have taken their lives, including several children drowned accidentally. The last people to rent the Red Lodge left in under a week and threatened to bring a court action. But they were warned they had no legal case. Now, I strongly advise you to leave, whatever the financial loss and inconvenience, for that house is a death trap. I will, I answered, and I forgot to mention one thing. When my little boy was so badly frightened, he said something about a green man. He did, said Sir William sharply. Then it is imperative that you leave at once. You remember I mentioned the death of several children? Well, in each case, they were found drowned in the reeds just at the end of that lane, and local people have a firm belief that the green thing is connected with danger to children. Have you ever seen anything yourself? I asked. I go to the infernal place as little as possible, he said. But when I called on your predecessors, I most distinctly saw someone leave the drawing room as we entered it. Now go back and pack and leave today. Yes, I will, and I am extremely grateful to you. I hurried back to Red Lodge, and while Mary and the servants packed, I decided to keep Tim out of the house and in my sight, so I took him for a walk through the fields. As we returned, it started to rain, and we ran down the lane towards the door and the garden wall. I tripped over my shoelace, and Tim ran on while I stopped to tie it again. As I straightened up, I saw something slip through the door. It was green and thin and tall, and it seemed to glance back at me. And then I saw that what should have been its face was a patch of green slime. At that moment, Tim saw it, screamed and ran for the river. The figure turned and followed him. Tim screamed again and flung himself in. A moment later, I passed through a green and stenching film and dived after him. I dragged him from the reeds and brought him back to the bank. I ran with him to the house, and I shall never forget Mary's face as she saw us from the bedroom window. By 9 o'clock, we were all back in London, and the Red Lodge was an evil memory. I shut the front door when I packed them all into the car. As I took hold of the doorknob, I felt a quick and powerful pressure from the other side, and it shut with a crash. The permanent occupants of the Red Lodge were in sole possession once more.

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6: Yeah, I don't know where to begin, so I'll start by saying I refuse to forget you. I refuse to be silenced. I refuse to neglect you. That's for every last soul up in Grenfell, even though I've never even met you. Cause that could have been my mum's house. Or that could have been my nephew. Now that could have been me up there, waving my white plain tee up there, with my friends on the ground trying to see up there. I just hope that you rest and you're free up there. I can't feel your pain, but it's still where it is. Went to the block just to chill with the kids. Troubled waters come running past. I'ma be right there.